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2: Hello, this is Health Check from the BBC, and I'm Claudia Hammond, here for the next half an hour with a roundup of the latest medical stories. It is 3 months since the Ebola outbreak began in the Democratic Republic of the Congo, and cases have risen above 4,000, making it the largest outbreak in the country's history. And we'll hear what's happening on the ground in a moment. And to help me today, I have global health journalist Andrew Green in Berlin, in Germany. How are you, Andrew?
3: Doing well, thanks.
2: And what do you have for us today?
3: So I'm actually just back from Brazil, where I was attending the International AIDS Conference. And then I also have a fascinating story on the emergence of red meat allergies.
2: And we'll hear from the Chilean volunteers comforting babies in hospital and children in care to help them with their emotional development. But we're starting with Ebola in the DRC, and this weekend marks 3 months since the official start of the outbreak in the country. Now, almost 2,000 people have died, making this the second worst Ebola outbreak anywhere and the worst in the DRC. Now, we've been following the progress of the outbreak here on Health Check, and to find out what's happening now and what needs to happen next, I spoke to Bronwyn Nicol, an Ebola specialist at the International Federation of Red Cross and Red Crescent Societies, who was on the ground at the start of the outbreak.
4: We've made progress, but we're still behind the epidemic. Things aren't where we would like to see them. I mean, we're already seeing that this is looking like already the second worst Ebola outbreak on record. And where we are in terms of the number of cases so far is quite worrying when we look at this in comparison to the outbreak in West Africa in 2014, 2016. So that is a big challenge. And what's really compounding this is the difficulties of operating and responding to an outbreak in an area like Ituri. There's conflict, health infrastructure is sparse, it hasn't had a lot of foreign investment or support within the health structures within communities to build up systems. And this has resulted in people not trusting the system, and not trusting Ministry of Health, not trusting the response as a whole, which then makes people accepting of response measures a lot harder. And so that's quite one of the biggest challenges that our teams are facing right now.
2: Yeah, and trust seems to be something that we talk about whenever we discuss Ebola. What are you able to do to try to build trust with communities?
4: Ebola response is not something that is light. It's not something that is easy. What we support as Red Cross, Red Crescent quite typically is burials. And for Ebola, that is full protective equipment to do a burial. And that's terrifying. Someone shows up in this giant white suit covered head to toe in plastic, and you can't do your regular burials that you would do for your family. Your customs are interrupted. If you're in a treatment center, you're there until you are feeling better. If you're a contact, there's limits on what you're allowed to do, which then also has implications on how do you feed your family if you're not supposed to be going out to work. And all these things make it very difficult to trust a response. And so how can we adapt some of what we do? We come in as health experts saying, these are the things that need to be done to stop Ebola. And communities are like, that's great, but this is how we usually do things. And so how can we blend those two together? And that onus is on us to have communities trust us, to adapt what we want to do to control the outbreak, to make it work for communities as well. So they need to be part of these discussions, part of informing how can we adapt a burial protocol? How can it still be safe, but still be dignified?
2: Yeah, is there a way of doing that without people arriving in, you know, head to toe covered up in protective equipment where you can't even see people's faces?
4: Well, our teams tend to arrive when they come. They don't show up in their full protective equipment. There's a lot of dialogue and consultation with the family beforehand. We can also have families participate. Families can wear some of this equipment safely. They may not touch the body, but they can still observe the process and be there for it. And there are ways we can still adapt. And one of the things that they did do in DRC in the outbreak in 2018 was there was quite a lot of pushback from communities around not believing that their loved one was being buried. They thought the coffin or the body bag was empty. And so we adapted the body bags. They now have a clear view window, so you can see the face of the person who's in it. And that helps with some of that identification.

0: indication of, yes, that is who is supposed to be in there.
1: I was wondering, is Ebola the disease that people are most concerned about in comparison with, say, other diseases that they might contract, like malaria or HIV?
0: Yeah, and I mean, Ituri is a very high malaria prevalence zone, and this has been a request actually also from Ministry of Health, as well as from partners that work in the area from the beginning, is not to forget about everything else. Like, yes, Ebola is what the international community is concerned about. It is a big deal. But for some people, malaria might be much more of a concern. It might be diarrhea. It could be a respiratory illness that their child has. So making sure that while we respond to Ebola, we're also equally responding to other health concerns and supporting regular health services so people can still go for prenatal care, for antenatal care, for vaccinations. So making sure Ebola doesn't disrupt all of this other care.
1: Are you seeing funding and resourcing for the response improving over time?
0: Well, I can speak at least on behalf of IFRC. The response we've had, we do have an emergency appeal, and the response to that has been quite good, actually. But again, a lot of it is very much focused on Ebola.
1: Now, the biggest Ebola outbreak in history was the one between 2013 to 16 in Western Africa. Could this outbreak grow larger than that? I mean, how concerned should neighbouring countries be, or even countries further afield where Health Check listeners might live?
0: I mean, if we look at the numbers, I mean, this is a concerning outbreak. It's already grown very, very fast. We're, you know, just on the edge of being 3 months into this. We're already at over 4,000 cases, about to hit 2,000 deaths. The case fatality rate is 45%, which is quite high. There's active cases in four provinces in DRC right now, particularly getting into the border areas with Uganda, with South Sudan, with Central African Republic. That's worrying. It's worrying for those countries as well. Uganda has already had cases imported and they've dealt with those. The Ministry of Health in Uganda has declared Uganda Ebola free now, but they're still at risk. More cases could come in and they are preparing for that. And this is where these countries do need to do quite a bit of work around readiness. And that is something that is being supported by other organizations and also by the IFRC. For everyone else, it's good to be aware, but it's also, we're not all at the same risk. So with Ebola, it doesn't spread in the same way as COVID, which is airborne. And so that means each person who has COVID is likely to infect more people, whereas Ebola is spread through bodily fluids. That's harder to catch from someone. If I'm touching someone that has Ebola, they have to be bleeding, be covered in sweat, have it in some sort of bodily fluid. I have to have a cut on my body to have that virus then enter my skin. So for those that are providing patient care, for those that are doing burials, those are high-risk activities. And that's why those people wear protective equipment to keep them safer. But the general public is not at that risk.
1: We're going to talk in a moment about the trials of new vaccines against this particular type of Ebola. But are vaccines a solution to this outbreak, or is that for the future?
0: I mean, vaccines would be lovely. I'll never say no to a vaccine. But it's not going to be what's going to help us right now in the short term.
1: So we're 3 months into this outbreak at the moment. If I were to talk to you again in 3 months' time, what would you be hoping to be saying about it then?
0: I would love to not be talking about trust. I mean, I feel like at Red Cross, we talk about trust a lot. It's a big part of what we do, as our volunteers are part of the communities they serve, and they're very good at making us aware as well of some of the issues and what communities are thinking, what they're worried about, and what some of the rumors are that are happening. So I would love to be in 3 months saying that this isn't an issue for us at the moment, where our issues are more around making sure people are seeking earlier care. And we can see that within a response. We have some proxies, I guess we could call them, for knowing how well a community is or a population is trusting a response. So looking at how early people are seeking care and how many people are cooperating in terms of contact tracing and surveillance systems. Where are we getting the majority of our alerts for death? Is it coming from a treatment center where we know people are, where they have sought care? Or is it coming from the community, from someone who has never sought care? So we're already looking at these numbers. They're not great. People are seeking care later than they should. We have a huge amount of death alerts coming from communities. So ideally, we would love to see these going down and having better clarity around some of the chains of transmission as well. And I think trust links through all of this. And if we can not be talking about trust in 3 months,

0: response, that would be a good indication of the fact that we've built some of that trust.
1: Bronwyn Nicol. Now, health journalist Andrew Green is still with me. And Andrew, I wanted to ask you about the possible vaccines we mentioned there against this particular version of Ebola. What is the latest on the trials?
2: So things are moving relatively quickly. There are already two candidate vaccines that are in accelerated clinical trials at the moment, and potentially another on its way. However, those two candidate vaccines are just in phase one. So that's just testing for things like tolerance, safety and efficacy, and it's in healthy volunteers. One of the trials is actually taking place in the UK, coming out of Oxford University, and the other is in Canada, and it just started a few weeks ago. That was developed by Moderna, and it's using an mRNA vaccine. We're also seeing calls from the WHO and others for a full-scale human trial of Ervebo, which is an existing vaccine against Ebola, but against the Zaire version of Ebola. And there had been some concerns about rolling that out in case it wasn't effective, and then it might cause people to think that it wouldn't be useful in the situation where there was a Zaire outbreak. But new evidence is showing that it might be effective against the Bundibugyo strain as well. So now there's renewed calls for it to potentially be tried and scaled up if it actually proves effective.
1: Yeah, because it does seem to be promising in trials with animals, hasn't it?
2: That's right. There was one trial in ferrets. It's not been published yet, but it was showing that it offered 100% protection against death in the ferrets who received Ervebo as compared to the ferrets who didn't, all of which died.
1: Now, of course, this will all take some time doing these trials and then getting vaccines out there if they do work, and people are still catching Ebola now. Is there anything else new when it comes to trying to prevent people from catching it?
2: Yeah, so there are some really interesting trials into medical countermeasures that might be useful in potentially preventing people from contracting Ebola or for treating people who have actually already been infected. So in one case, there's a trial of, and forgive me if I mispronounce this, but obeldesivir, which is an antiviral developed by Gilead, and it's being given to people who have come into contact with someone who's been infected with Ebola. The trial is currently ongoing, and the idea is that this would be a post-exposure prophylaxis that might prevent them from developing Ebola themselves. They're still recruiting volunteers, and we don't have any results, so we're not sure when we're going to get them. At the same time, there's also some research being done into treating people with either the antiviral remdesivir or a monoclonal antibody known as MBP-134 as therapeutics. So this would be for people who already have Ebola to see if this can help them clear the virus and recover.
1: So it sounds as though there are lots of different things going on, and we need to wait to see what might work. Now, the other vaccine news this week comes from the US, where President Trump has signed an order calling for fewer childhood vaccines and recommending splitting the mumps, measles and rubella vaccines, or MMR, into single shots instead of giving them all at once. Now, this announcement has come in for a lot of criticism from experts, hasn't it? What are they saying?
2: Yeah, so one of the big concerns is that the MMR vaccine is normally a combined two-dose vaccine. I actually received it as a child in the United States. And splitting it up would mean that people would have to take their children for multiple visits. President Trump mentioned as many as 5 in 1 year. And so there's the risk that a child will just miss one of those visits, increasing the risk that they'll be vulnerable to one of these viruses. Particularly dangerous would be measles. We've seen rising rates. And so it's important to remember that measles can be a deadly virus if a child is infected with it. So that's obviously a huge concern. And then we also, while it's not mentioned in the executive order, did hear both Trump and Health and Human Services Secretary Robert F. Kennedy Jr. allude once again to the false claim that vaccines are linked to autism. And just to underscore again for listeners that there is no link between vaccines and autism.
1: Thank you so much for that, Andrew. And do stay with us. You are listening to Health Check from the BBC. I'm Claudia Hammond. Later on, why do allergies to meat seem to be on the rise in some countries? Before that, to Chile and a project to help some of the 5,000 children currently living in residential care in the country. The importance of early relationships in development has long been known. And so the Chilean non-profit organisation, Abrázame, which translates as Hug Me, is trying to make a difference to their well-being and development. In addition, there are hundreds of babies who remain in hospital even though they're well enough to leave while arrangements are made for their future care. Our reporter Jane Chambers went to meet the organisation's executive director, Cecilia Rodriguez, to see what's being done.
3: We want to make lives better for children and adolescents that live in residential homes and hospitals that don't have family or regular visitors. We have specialist volunteers who have been trained to bond with the children and

0: give them good memories for the future.
1: Abrasimi has more than 500 volunteers working in around 20 state-run care homes and one hospital in four different regions across Chile. Cecilia tells me about the different programs they run.
2: We have three programs. One is a program where volunteers visit groups of children of all ages, including teenagers, and spend time with them, doing things like sport or just taking them to do something fun. Then we have another program called Hug Me More, which has one or two dedicated volunteers who visit babies every day until they're 3 years old, or until they find a foster family or adoptive family to take them. And we have a third program where volunteers work individually with children from 3 years old until they're 12 years old. They do things like visit their schools for events or celebrate their birthdays with them, and they're a significant person and constant in their lives.
1: I've come to La Casa Nacional, a children's home in Santiago, which looks after around 60 to 80 children from 0 to 8 years old who are under state protection. They have a team of specialists, and the children are clearly well-fed and looked after. But Rocío Montesino, the head of the children's home, says the volunteers are still a much-valued addition.
3: Because there are so many children here, we can't give each of them as much attention as we would like to, and that's why the volunteers play such an important role in supporting the children while they are here.
1: Out in the garden, I talked to Yasnet Miranda, a psychotherapist who works with babies a few months old, ranging through to children up to 13 years old.
4: When the children arrive here, they're often very sad and irritable, and they need a lot of hugs and support. They've often had difficult experiences, and we have to help them through that. And I've seen a lot of progress with forming bonds with the volunteers. The children need to start feeling that they belong and have people who care for them. Routine and activities and feeling loved help with their development. And I can see with time that their behaviour improves. They're not so angry, withdrawn and upset. And that comes from having stability in their lives. I love seeing the volunteers out in the garden helping the toddlers to take their first steps.
1: So just been showed a room where the volunteers are with the little babies. And there are one, two, three, four, five, six, seven cribs. There's a volunteer sitting cross-legged on the floor with a little baby with lots of toys, and another volunteer with a baby in their arms that they're hugging. In another room, I meet one of the volunteers, Carolina Reyes. Although thousands of people apply to help out, only a few make it through.
5: The process is long. There are lots of filters and interviews to see if you have the right psychological profile to do it. And we have plenty of training to help us bond with the children and face difficult situations we might encounter. And during my year as a volunteer, I have learned that the most important thing is to be there for the children so that they don't feel abandoned all over again. We need to show the children that not all adults are bad, and that they aren't just what happened to them. They are much more than that.
1: And what children have you been helping with?
5: I go to two different homes, one for babies from 6 months old until 1.5 years old, and the other for children from 7 years old until they are 15.
1: Wow, so very different.
5: Yes, and with the babies at the start, they didn't understand why people like me were visiting them and hugging them. And with time, they got to know us and know if we call their name, they come crawling towards us. They understand they can get what they want with us. It doesn't matter if our backs hurt, we still pick them up. With the older children, it's different because they have their personalities, their tastes, and their opinions. With them, I need to be flexible and adapt to what they want. It might be a conversation or to play football, and sometimes they just want to sit beside you and for you to give them some physical affection. I know they are going through so many hormonal changes and learning to become who they want to be.
1: I'm here with Ignacia Umeni from Abrasimi, who tells me this room is for babies up until 6 months old. She says her volunteers are vital for development for these babies and beyond.
6: People often think attachment and bonding help babies develop. But actually, building relationships is development. That's where development begins.

0: needs. Through stable relationships, babies build different skills and abilities. Physiologically, secure attachment can help lower baseline stress levels, giving children more tools later in life to cope with stress and manage emotionally difficult situations without becoming overwhelmed. That allows babies and children to grow in a healthier way through each stage of life. It also supports cognitive development, learning, language, and the ability to express emotions. So relationships don't simply contribute to development, relationships are development. And that is what the volunteers are offering.
1: Jane Chambers reporting from Chile. Now, Andrew, I know you're not long back from Brazil, from the International AIDS Conference in Rio de Janeiro. Now, this is the 26th of these big conferences. What were the big takeaways for you this year?
2: Yeah, so actually for the second time in a row, lenacapavir was the star of the show. And that's the twice yearly injectable form of HIV prevention or pre-exposure prophylaxis. And when I was in Munich at the conference 2 years ago, that's when research was being released showing that lenacapavir offered almost 100% protection against HIV infection. Those studies have subsequently continued. And what we learned this year in Rio is not just how effective it is, but how overwhelmingly people want to use it, especially when the alternative is in daily oral version of pre-exposure prophylaxis. So researchers were showing really high rates of preference, and also that people were really sticking with it. So once they switched or started lenacapavir, they came back every 6 months. And when they came back and they adhered to lenacapavir, it continued to offer this kind of overwhelming protection against HIV that was kind of established 2 years ago.
1: It's interesting that people were much keener to have a long-lasting injection than a daily pill.
2: There are a lot of factors involved. One is just the fact that it's once every 6 months, so you don't have to think about it on a daily basis. There's also some concerns about the packaging of oral PrEP. It looks very similar to HIV treatment, and so people are worried about if they use oral PrEP that they'll be stigmatized as someone living with HIV.
1: And was there any news of when more of these preventative kind of methods might become available in more countries?
2: Yes, definitely. I mean, this was one of the big discussion points at the conference. So lenacapavir is actually now in 10 African countries. And so they're starting to gather data about what it's like in a real world setting, which is exciting compared to a clinical trial. But then also Merck made a lot of headlines at the conference in Rio because they have an oral version of PrEP, but instead of taking it every day, it would be taken only once a month. It's still in trials. They've just started phase 3 trials. But what was really exciting is that they've gone ahead and issued voluntary licensing for this oral pill, which is called alimatravir. And so what that means is that if it passes phase 3 trials and gets regulatory approval, then you'll have generic manufacturers lined up to start producing it right away, instead of like the usual years-long lag between approval and distribution of affordable generics. So that means you could see cheap versions of this pill in countries where they would otherwise struggle to afford it.
1: So this all sounds quite positive, but whenever HIV is discussed, of course, the topic of funding, and in particular, funding from the US, is never far away. What news was there on that?
2: Yeah, I mean, that was really the cloud hanging over the whole conference, because at the same time that you're seeing all these advances in innovation, there's the very real questions about, are they actually going to reach the people who need them the most? So there were some kind of key findings about the impact of the disruptions to the president's emergency plan for AIDS relief, which is the big U.S. bilateral HIV intervention. And, in, you know, kind of the headline was that of the PEPFAR implementing partners, more than half have seen an award terminated. And just to kind of give you a sense, that translates into more than 1,700 service sites closed down, more than 1,000 public health facilities closed, access points being closed, drop-in centers. And then for those partners that are able to maintain the HIV treatment services that are keeping the clinics open, they're reporting things like that they're running out of commodities, like condoms and lab supplies. They're also running out of PrEP. So where oral PrEP is available, they're not getting access to it. And even HIV treatment, 1 in 5 said that they had experienced disruptions in HIV treatments in the 18 months since President Trump came into office.
1: So these are all things that will be affecting people's lives and people's health.
2: Exactly. And I mean, you're already seeing an impact, particularly on children. So we saw a dramatic drop in the number of children living with HIV who received PEPFAR-supported treatment in 2025 compared to the previous year, 77,000 fewer children.
1: Thanks for that, Andrew. Now, before we go, I want to ask you about something completely different. The rise in some countries of allergies to meat. And this is so intriguing because it's an allergy that comes from getting bitten by a tick. So what is this allergy and how can

0: a tick bite make you allergic to meat?
1: Yeah, I found this so fascinating in a worrying way. But apparently what can happen is that if you're bitten at least twice by a tick that carries a sugar molecule that's called alpha-gal in their saliva, this can trigger the production of antibodies in your system. And then what happens is red meat also contains alpha-gal. So once you eat red meat, then it can trigger this allergic reaction, this antibody production. And in some people, that can then present as a life-threatening anaphylactic shock.
0: And it is on the rise in some places. Why is that?
1: Yeah, I mean, it's so many things these days. It seems to be linked to climate change, which is widening the area where deer are able to graze, and the ticks are carried on these deer, so then it just widens the distribution of the ticks.
0: So whereabouts are we seeing these cases?
1: So far, researchers have identified a rise in Australia, the United States, Japan, and Denmark.
0: Now, in some people, the allergy isn't as serious, but it might well make them feel sick. But is there a treatment or a cure?
1: No, there's neither at this point. There is some belief that if you rest the immune system for several years, which means avoiding eating red meat or other things that might trigger the alpha-gal allergy, you might be able to start eating meat again at some point in the future. But they're still doing research on this.
0: This sounds like a kind of classic more research is needed situation.
1: Yeah, very much. I mean, I was reading about how researchers are just trying to find people who even have this allergy so they can develop the registry and just start tracking their symptoms, because a lot of times people don't even realize this is what's making them sick.
0: Interesting. Well, thank you so much, Andrew Green, for joining us for Health Check today. And thanks to the producers, Jonathan Blackwell and Georgia Christie, and our studio engineers today, Mike Mallon and Steve Greenwood. Now, if there's a health issue you'd like us to investigate, then do email us at healthcheck@bbc.co.uk. I'm Claudia Hammond, and in the next episode of Health Check, we'll be asking what doctors minding their own business on a flight really think when they hear the words on the tannoy.
2: Real people,
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2: In the spirit of championing free speech, the following program is conceived and presented by the host as independent content. It does not necessarily

0: The Voice Within, your connection between this world and the next. 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
1: Greetings, I'm Barry. Lee Harris has been talking to Inspired Evolution and has got predictions for the next 3 years. With what's going on in the world at the moment, it seems very relevant.
2: The cyclone of world change is moving everywhere. There's a lot flying around right now, and it's rising to the surface. And what my guides have always said is it would have to get worse before it would get better. The second half of the year is a bit more wild. One of the most challenging things about this time is we're in a very prophesized time of unrest, uncertainty. There are agendas that are not serving humanity. We're seeing a lot more tension between people and those in control of our systems. We're actually in a period of time where our job is to reclaim power that has been stolen from us. The overarching thing I could feel was how exhausting these times are for everyone. There is this kind of overwhelm, and yet within it, and this is the interesting part, spiritual energy is ratcheting up in people's lives. More people are having more mystical experiences, ET experiences. My guides, the Z's, had said, you're going to go through times on Earth that will, in a way, dismantle your old world. And in tandem with that, you will see a massive rise in consciousness.
3: It takes a toll on you to be channeling some information like this from the Z's as well. How do you navigate that? How does that weigh on you personally?
2: You ask such great questions, by the way. No, I'm not imagining I'm going to be doing this for the next 4 years. I'm not resigning or retiring yet, but
3: you have been so prolifically creative. There is content coming online, you're doing a bunch of interviews, there's a lot of your own energy updates, but even between the energy updates now, I've noticed we're getting little micro updates as well in terms of this is coming up, this is the theme, feminine rising. You've been doing a lot of work, but I was wondering if there's something that you think people, even though they're watching, you feel like they're not fully grasping, having listened to all of it. Do you get a sense of anything like that? Is there something that we're watching all of this, but we're not fully grokking?
2: God, that's a really good question. And you know what? I wouldn't actually probably be the person to ask, because I'm aware that the different pieces of work I do in the different areas, they actually intersect with different people. And, you know, I just got back off this 5-week tour across North America, and I was quite struck in those audiences how there was a unity, and there is a unity in the people who gather, but everyone's a bit different. You know, some people are really into more of the esoteric or the channeling. Some people are more into the more grounded, intuitive stuff. Some people were there for the music. So I don't know if the people who tune in on this work aren't grokking something. The one thing I hear the most is that people are frustrated with what they see in the outside world. You know, people who gather around this kind of work, there is often this pain point around, I wish I was seeing more evidence of a shift in the way that we live our lives or a shift in the outside world. Yeah, but I will also say, you know, having seen comments and things over the years, people are all very different, you know, how they perceive things, how they take things. And again, it would depend on which aspect of my work they were looking at.
3: Can I double click on that frustration, if that's okay? Because it's interesting that you pointed to that. I mean, what's at the heart of that? People are feeling like they're applying themselves to their inner work, and yet they're not seeing an outer world that's matching their inner reality. Is that, am I articulating it to a certain degree?
2: Yeah, I think a lot of the people that will take my courses or come to the events, or they're in the portal community, generally the thing that's quite similar is sensitivity. So there is a developed sensitivity in those people, whether they are a little more aligned towards humans or animals and nature.

0: there is usually a desire, and also they're working often in the world to try and help bring a better world about for humanity. And so the frustration I often hear, and I get it too, is people hope and wish that we were seeing more evidence of a newer society beginning to emerge. And the one thing I think I notice is conversations now between people. I mean, even a show like yours, even the fact that work like mine, which was much more niche 20 years ago when I, you know, 22 years ago when I started.
1: Borderline obscure.
0: Yeah. Very much. And so I see now the proliferation of emotional awareness, energetic awareness, spiritual awareness, personal awareness, world awareness. You know, there is a growth of awareness on the planet. I think the frustration or the difficulty is we're still in this bottleneck around what's allowed to emerge. And I think that's where we're seeing a lot more tension happening now between people and those in control of our systems at the moment. And so it's an interesting one. I think there are lots of people who want to do more progressive things, but either the laws prohibit them from doing it or there isn't support for it. So that's the tension that I am perhaps most aware of from listening to people's challenges with just being alive on Earth right now.
1: What, I mean, because I think it's pretty obvious that you would identify as a sensitive as well.
0: Yes. Yeah.
1: How do you keep yourself rudded through this is one question. And then a second question, sorry, it's rude of an interviewer to ask two questions at once. But I'm Indian, more is more. Sorry, not Italian, less is not more. How do you rudder yourself through times like this? And then also, the other, being sensitive, the other question is, for some of the people tuning into your work, they would love to be doing work similar to what you do. And what do you think it is about you that gives you permission to step into the fore the way that you have? Two questions.
0: Okay, so what keeps me rudded? A few different things. I think, honestly, the main thing for me is usually people. You know, whether it's my family, my friends, my partner, the team I work with, it's a connection with the people I'm connected to. Although I also need time away. You know, I am someone who I'm a bit of there was a guy I interviewed a few years back, Paul Samuel Dolman, lovely guy, has a great podcast called What Matters Most. And he described himself as an extrovert recluse. And it was completely related. I thought, oh my God, yeah, I can, because I can be very extrovert when I'm with people. But then I need to take myself away and
1: hide in your cave,
0: be alone and kind of unravel. So I would say, you know, what keeps me rudded normally is I do work out. That's really important to me. And that's something I only brought into my life 8 years ago. So a physical exercise practice that keeps me going. I channel for myself. I'm very connected to this kind of work. Nature is important. A certain amount of quiet and then a certain amount of people time, but it's a balance. And, you know, I just took 3 weeks away from work, which I can't remember when I've ever done that really, but I did it post the tour and post an 8 month period of quite busy work. So I knew I needed to reset. And it was interesting how rudderless I felt. You know, it's that thing that when you stop, everything kind of catches up with you. And so my fantasy about that 3 weeks was, oh, this is going to be great. I'm going to tidy that cupboard and I might do some painting. And no, not at all. I was in a process of unraveling all that I had been through, the world, personal stuff, everything. And I found myself really having to just sit with feelings, memories, thoughts, timelines that were just moving through me very intensely. So interestingly, I feel a bit more rudded now for having given myself to that, if you like, cleanse or purge is kind of what it felt like. Yeah. So yeah, those are some of my things. Water is very important to me. Being in water is very important to me. So yeah, simple practices, and they change. I have to change it all the time depending on the amount of stress in my world, the amount of stress in the world that I'm using.

0: usually having to speak to, if not on a weekly basis, definitely every other week I have to engage with world energies.
1: It's interesting that you mentioned relationships, because you're also in the process of either you've put together a course or it's about to come out, Empaths and Narcissists.
0: Mm.
1: Why this at this particular moment in time?
0: So I did a course, Empaths and Narcissists, in 2018. It came out. And at the time, no one was really talking about it. Now there's so much out there, which is brilliant. But back then it was, again, very niche. And I'd had my own epiphany about it, because I had a few experiences in my life where I was in one of those dynamics where you're pouring more of your empathy and more of you're more in the giving zone with someone who's behaving in a more narcissistic way. So I'd had a few goes at this in my own life. And the worst one, the biggest one, took me about a year and a half to recover from, and then was probably a series more years of going through other layers. And what was interesting to me was I would do these workshops and people would show up and they'd start talking about this dynamic. And it's funny how that works. If you do healing work, often people will come to you for the thing that you have gone through. And so I noticed this was a theme for sensitive people, this empath-narcissist dynamic. And what I had learned about it was, it's very tempting to just point the finger and go, oh, they're a narcissist, a bad person. But what you actually have to do is point the finger back at yourself and go, how did I get into that? What parts of me found myself in a relationship like that? What parts of me had I abandoned or never brought online? So that's really why I created the course back then. And I thought I'd never do it again. I never wanted to. I never planned to. I'd hear people say over and over, that course was one of the most important courses I've ever done from you. So I just, I don't know, a year ago, I thought, yeah, I'll do it next year. And so I refilmed the whole thing many months ago now before the tour. And it's starting in September. So it's guiding people through the process. So if you may have just come out of one of these relationships, you might be years beyond it, but you're still picking on reclaiming pieces of yourself. So that's why I did it. So it's called Empaths and Narcissists 2.0, because it's the fully updated version of the course. I was also struck how different the energy is doing that course now, all these years later. And of course, in the world, we have a few more demonstrations of narcissism flying around. So
1: I won't ask you for examples. I think it's painfully obvious at a time like this. Touch on it.
0: So I think the world is in a healing arc around it. So that's why I thought I'll do it one more time. And this time I'll update it. And we spent many weeks filming it and preparing it, and we're still preparing it. So yeah, that will come out in September. And the through line of that course is break your pattern and create healthy relationships. Because for many of us, we replay the pattern until we learn it. You know, often you'll have a slightly less extreme version of it one or two times again, just to make sure that you've learned the lesson. So I kind of go into the energy of all of it. That's the course.
1: Yeah, it's interesting that you mentioned that, because just to be completely transparent, I've been harboring the theme coming into today's podcast around power. Mm. Like it seems like this particular moment in time is so much about power. Everything I tune into your body of work, I just keep hearing there is helping people find their own power, the powers to be, the powers at play, the powers that are seen, powers that are unseen. Like there just seems to be this real rut around power. And I'm going to have quite a few questions about that today. But before we dive into that,
0: I forgot your question, didn't I? The second question you threw me got dropped.
1: That's okay. It was, we can go back there if you wish. It was,
0: answer quickly. You asked, why is it that I'm out here? Honestly, I think it's because I started 22 years ago. I've been doing this since 2004. So that's a huge, that's a long period of time. So, I was doing Skype sessions for one-on-one clients in 2004 when no one had heard of such a thing. And I think, to your point, I think more and more people are feeling the call to both experience therapeutic healing for themselves and bring it to others, whether you do it in a very formal career way or whether you do it in your personal life? You know,

0: You're the one handing books to people or willingly giving advice. And so, you know, I think for me, part of why I'm out there now is because I've done it for 22 years. I didn't quit. I kept trying to evolve with the times. And I also, as the work grew and as it got more successful and I had extra money come in beyond my rent and beyond what I needed to live, I hired people. So, you know, a lot of people will often comment on how prolific I look. And it is true that I'm constantly creating and constantly in response to what's going on. But, you know, it takes a village. And there are, you know, there are 18 of us here now doing everything we do. So not everyone is full time, but, you know, still 18 people is a little tribe.
1: Helps make the movement move for sure. And yeah, to that point, I think it's staying rooted for that amount of time. I mean, I remember when I started podcasting, I was looking at other podcasters and just trying to understand the recipe of how to make a podcast work, right? And universally, didn't matter if it was a health podcast or a business podcast or a spirituality podcast or whatever. There weren't that many spirituality podcasts back then, but no matter what the podcast, the teacher, like the podcaster themselves, all said one shape, form or the other of the same thing. How did you get to people? How did you get such a prolific podcast? How did you get to where you were going? And the answer was just some shape, form of I didn't quit.
0: Yeah,
1: I didn't quit.
0: It kind of is that simple. It sounds annoying, but it's true.
1: When I started my podcast, there was a cohort of about 60 of us that went through, setting up our podcast. And I'm the only one that's left standing. it's pretty trippy. It's pretty trippy.
0: Yeah.
1: I think we all have these intentions, but seeing them through. Yeah.
0: I think the other thing that's tricky, I think, these days versus when I started is we didn't have social media back then. You know, I didn't have a Facebook page till I think 2011. And I think there can be an illusion in this world of, oh, well, that person's reaching loads of people, so that means they're really good. Or why isn't my stuff reaching everyone? Well, it's not easy. Like, it, you know, and also you do, if you want to reach people on social media, they've made it such that they will throttle certain people's reach, or you have to pay for an advert to get it seen by people. So I would just say to people, try not to worry too much about, certainly don't compare yourself to someone who's been doing it for a few years. But be really clear about your devotion to why you're doing it, because it will test you. And even if you're, let's say, successful, it's not easy. It can be challenging, and there will be personal challenges, and there will be, as you know, technology challenges and all the stuff that goes with it. I think you've got to want it enough to be willing to go through a growth arc with it, and for that growth arc to continue as long as you choose to do it. And I think that's part of it too. It's like anything, you have to stick with it and do the reps, basically.
1: Yeah, and finding that why is super helpful. For me, it was just conscious conversation. As long as we're in conscious conversation, I'm happy to put up with the rest, in such a way, however shape or whichever form it came in, as we are here today. You talked about giving yourself space. And you gave yourself some space, and there was a cleanse, there was a purge, there was a shifting of things. I mean, even in today's, it's weird that sounds like a luxury for so many of us tuning into this podcast to give yourself 3 weeks. Talk to us if you're okay with, I mean, just the times that we're in, it seems like we're spinning on a top. It's all happening really fast. Like,
0: yes. Yeah,
1: tell us about the times that we're in from your worldview, Lee. What you're tuned into, and also like disease as well. Like,
0: absolutely.
1: It's an interesting time.
0: And I'll quickly just qualify, you know, taking 3 weeks off. Of course, I didn't really take 3 weeks off. That was the plan. That was the intention. But I found myself creeping into a few work meetings.
1: You still got I's to dot and T's to cross, right?
0: Yeah, like, it's crazy. And I didn't mind. What I did take a break from was working for and with the public. Because I could feel that I would need it, especially after doing, you know, 16 dates in 5 weeks across North America. The reason I'm pausing on you saying that is it did feel like a luxury to be able to take that. And the irony is it didn't feel like luxury to take that time.
1: When you were in it, yes.
0: In my head, I was like, oh, great. You know, what are you going to do? You're going to lie in the garden.
1: I'm going to find a bathrobe and put my feet up.
0: In my fantasy mind, and in a way that was in itself, that was its own education for me, because it was like, oh, you've got some old idea of like,

0: what the world is now and what a holiday is. And it's actually quite hard for me to fully disconnect from what's going on in the world. I mean, I think it's hard for most of us. So anyway, I wanted to qualify that. But
1: thank you.
0: To your point about the world, I think one of the most challenging things about this time is we're in a very prophesized time of unrest, uncertainty, geopolitical events that are destabilizing, climate events that are destabilizing and impactful, the rise of darker energies that might want to, whether they want it to look like a war or whether they want it to look like people being more divided amongst themselves. I think that is the shadow side of what we're in as a world. And I think for those of us who remember, say, the 90s or the 80s or the, you know, even the early, or, you know, the 2000s, I think it's quite impactful to walk through that as an energy field. And I think about the people I meet who are in their 70s and 80s who are walking through it. And I'm like, wow, you have seen some change because the climate is so different. And there is this, I think, very intense energy in the world. I felt it when I was touring and I was going to all these different cities. You know, I would just walk and pay attention and see how people were looking, feeling, being. And of course, cities are always a skewed example, because if you go to smaller towns or local, more community-based places, you can feel softer energy. But cities are a good example of seeing how are people doing with all of this. And for me, there is the overarching thing I could feel was how exhausting these times are for everyone. Very tiring times to go through. It doesn't mean that's all it is. And it doesn't mean you can't be having the best time of your life right now in some areas of your life. There might be certain things in your life right now that are the most joyous, the most impactful, the most than they've ever been. But just the temperature of the world, literally, there is this kind of overwhelm, and yet within it, and this is the interesting part, spiritual energy is ratcheting up in people's lives, whether people are coming to it through visitations from angels or dead loved ones or who've passed over. More people are having more mystical experiences in the world with the land, people reporting ET experiences. All of that is very strong right now. And that's one of the things my guides, the Z's, had said. They said, you're going to go through times on Earth that will, in a way, dismantle your old world. And in tandem with that, you will see a massive rise in consciousness. And at the time they said that, maybe 15 years ago, I remember thinking, oh, I had an idea of what that would look like. But what I'm seeing is it's very varied and it's very personal. Recently, I was talking to someone who was upset about someone that they knew in the spiritual field who was known, who had now gone to Jesus and Christ consciousness and religion, which we're seeing a lot, and vice versa. I've also seen people walk away from religion during this time, or, you know, shift into spirituality. And the message my guides have always given me is it doesn't really matter how you are finding faith for yourself. How your faith makes you behave toward others, that's very interesting. So, you know, I've always said that I personally have never grown up in religion, but I support any religion that helps people love each other more and become more of who they're here to be and live a more spirit-filled life that's harmonic. I don't support religions disguised as war machines. You know, that a lot of religion will try and annihilate certain groups or certain people and say it's in the name of God. And it's like, well, who's God? Because there's a God on the other side of the world that the group you're trying to kill are also believing in. So I think the reason I share that is just, it's one of the themes I put in this month's energy update. There is this weird, almost breakdown around what spirituality, religion, faith is. I'm a big believer in Christ consciousness and Jesus. I can connect to that energy and still connect to other energies. I don't believe I have to be ring-fenced into seeing that a certain way. So, you know, that's what I was just saying to my friend. I said, yeah, there are those who do that and they point the finger back at where they were and try and destroy it. And there are those who go,

0: oh, I've grown into this. And that's okay if that's how they're now experiencing their faith. But I think the reason faith is becoming more important for people is in times of turmoil and trouble, people start to go within to look for something that can support them, especially when things outside seem less stable or less predictable or less holding of you than ever before.
1: Yeah, that uncertainty and that less holding is, can totally feel that in the air. What I'm hearing is this, there's a dismantling almost for a remantling to happen at this time. One of the things that stayed with me somewhere along in your energy updates is you said you'd rather be stuck in a lift with someone kind and open-hearted than someone spiritually learned who isn't kind and open-hearted.
0: Yes.
1: There's something about that that really stayed with me, because it makes me wonder sometimes. There's so many things about that, but one of them that's, you know, a predisposition as well. Because I've met some people that have just arrived on the planet kind. You know, they never studied any of the work that you've studied. They've never studied. They've never listened to one of your updates. They've never listened to my podcast. They're just kind souls, you know? I've got family members like this. Yeah, I mean, what is that? Do you think some of those people just, they get it from another life, or they just come in a little bit more whole? But then there's also this whole theme around, you know, it's a big ode to integration as well, in many ways as well. I mean, I just wanted to, yeah, you mentioned that, so it just came up for me.
0: I love that you bring this up. And my perspective on this is that we are a culture who has wrongly been taught to worship the construct rather than the effect the construct gives us. So you can be a very kind atheist. Being an atheist doesn't make you less kind. Equally, being spiritually learned doesn't make you more kind. And I think in the same way that in, you know, that you can see religious groups fight each other, I've seen it in the spiritual field as well. You meet people who want to, you know, feel superior to someone who isn't intuitive, or they think because they've done 30 ayahuasca trips that they are now far more enlightened than their grandmother, who they see as closed-minded. But actually, their grandmother might be the one going around the town checking everyone's okay, whereas they're like off on their own, you know, their own journey. And there's nothing wrong with either journey. The problem is when we start pointing the finger at other people's journey. And so I think there can be as much judgment in the spiritual community as there is in any community, because, you know, humans are in the spiritual community. And I think for a long time, certainly when I was coming up, even I had this belief a bit in my late teens and early 20s, when I was first reading books and I was taking myself off to self-growth workshops and spiritual workshops. I think I thought that spirituality was going to make everything better. And that's why we were doing it. It's like, it's going to make everything better and we're going to be enlightened and there's going to be no distress. And actually, that's not Earth school. There are certainly aspects of spirituality and connection to a faith that can root you and that can help you be a better person in the world and help you experience the world in a better way. But we're here on an evolutionary path. And I think too often the construct has been proclaimed as the thing. So it's like Catholic cards are the way, or, you know, whatever it is, raw food juicing is the way. And the truth is, perhaps the people who proclaim that, for them, maybe it was. Or they've decided that they're just limited in sight. They're not seeing anyone else in the world because they're so obsessed with their own raw juice lifestyle and they think everyone else is wrong, that they've put two and two together and come up with five. So it's, for me, the reason I say that, and I've said that a few times from stages too, is was very aware when I first started doing this work. I went from being a student of self-growth and spirituality to sometimes being a teacher in that arena in 2004. And I'm still a student. I always will be. But what I noticed was this tendency to give our power away to teachers, to teachings, to books, to philosophies. And

as I met more of the humans behind some of those things, I was like, oh, we're all still human. And equally, if people project onto me, oh, it must be amazing. You know, you've got the disease. Everything must just be perfect. And I'm like,

0: Around 300,000 to 400,000 cars travel this stretch of Highway 101 every day. And that has proven to be a problem for local wildlife, especially the California mountain lion.
1: So the 101 goes in decades ago, cuts off an entire mountain range from the rest of the world.
0: Beth Pratt is the California Executive Director of the National Wildlife Federation and head of the Wildlife Crossing Fund.
1: The time we put the road in, we didn't know what that did, but science is showing us. It wasn't just the obvious that a mountain lion gets hit by a car. It's that south of the 101, those cats were locked in. Cats from the north couldn't get in because they get hit, and these cats were inbreeding themselves out of existence.
0: These charismatic cats are iconic in the state with a long evolutionary history.
1: Mountain lions are a holdover. They have an ancient lineage of a couple million years, but mountain lions coexisted with saber-toothed cats here. And when all the megafauna died out, the big stuff, they survived.
0: But it wasn't just mountain lions suffering from genetic isolation.
1: The National Park Service also started studying and doing genetic samples on wren tits and western fence lizard. Same things happening. So we know that this fragmentation has vast effects on whole ecosystems. Plants as well start becoming genetically separated.
0: But there may be a solution.
2: The origin of the very first wildlife crossing structure is a little bit murky. The general consensus is that it was somewhere in France in the 50s, and Europe has absolutely been sort of the place where this technology, this approach has emerged from.
0: Kylie Soanes is an urban biologist and road ecologist at the University of Melbourne who has studied the effectiveness of wildlife crossings around the world.
2: So they were built because people realized that as we fragment the landscape with roads, the animals that they were hunting couldn't move freely across the landscape. So if they wanted to go on a big game hunt, they were also being restricted by roads and couldn't follow animals through the landscape. So the first wildlife crossing structures were probably largely to facilitate hunting.
0: Can you give us an overview and an underview of the different kinds of wildlife crossings that have been designed?
2: It is so incredible, the amount of different designs and the amount of different animals that these structures have been targeted for, right? So we have the overpasses or the underpasses that people might be quite familiar with, but then we also have some that are rope ladders that help monkeys and possums and all of these incredible tree-dwelling creatures get from one side of the road to the other. Some of the tunnels are very small because they're specifically to attract salamanders and toads. So it's no thicker than your hand, this very dark, gloomy tunnel that I would never want to travel through, but it's perfect for helping these amphibians cross roads. So there's this enormous range of different designs that target pretty much every species you can ever have thought of. We are trying to help it get across roads.
0: While the Wallace-Annenberg crossing is just one example of the many types of animal crossings in the world, it is also in a class of its own.
2: This is a really exciting project for me because of its size, for starters. It is a

0: Vandenberg Wildlife Crossing. Was it 10 lanes of highway? Is it that simple? Or is it 10 lanes of highway in Los Angeles?
1: I think it's a combination of the 10 lanes of highway and the landscape that it's in that were those initial hesitancy points, the points that make people go, no, that's not going to be possible. Because we also have this very strong aversion to doing big conservation actions in a human-dominated landscape. We have, for a very long time, put urban landscapes in the not important for conservation pile because, fine, you'll build this wildlife crossing structure, but it will still be in the city and everything will be bad and nothing will ever use it. That's a really old way of thinking. We know that that's not true anymore. There are so many wonderful conservation solutions that we can apply, and urban landscapes are really important places to apply them because that's where people live and can enjoy the nature, and that's where nature already lives. We can't keep pretending that nature isn't all around us all the time anymore. It's making itself very loudly heard. So I think this is a positive story for me on both of those fronts because, you know, not only is it going to be the biggest in the world, but it's being done in a landscape that most of us wouldn't picture when we picture a beautiful, enormous act for wildlife conservation. I secretly find that very exciting.
0: Beth Pratt says that the scale of the project meant it was met with skepticism from potential backers.
2: I got told I was crazy 10 times a day back then. I had to go to donors, I had to go to elected officials, and I had to say, hey, we got to connect this landscape or else the mountain lions will die out. I don't know how much it's going to cost. I don't know what it's going to look like, but could you help? So I think there really was a pushback, A, on just the bigness of this. Two, for some, wildlife doesn't belong here. And we got pushback on that. But yeah, I was told I was crazy. I'm still told I'm crazy. But we had some early people who were crazy with us. And my heart always, I have a special place in my heart for them because they made it happen.
0: One person Beth didn't have to convince, though, was Robert Rock, the lead architect on the project.
3: I like to think that that's why this is a project that I really gravitated towards, is because of the challenge, because of the scale and the number of questions that go along with it, because I appreciate that degree of complexity. And
0: Beth, is it true that he took it in stride the way Robert's telling the story, as though this is a big challenge? He felt that he could do it. He wasn't perturbed. Is that how it went down?
2: I think that this project has always attracted people who are a little crazy, myself included. I mean, I have to say, we have our late nights where, oh my God, how are we going to do this? But what is amazing about this team is here we are really building this impossible dream, visionary project. And you'd think we'd be tearing our hair out every day, but Robert has taken it in stride. I mean, for him, it is a puzzle to be solved, and he does that so well. Now, yeah, there might be a few late nights where I'm not sure he's so low-key about it.
0: That's understandable. The challenges of building a structure like this are extensive.
4: My name is Ted Hartzig. I'm a senior soil scientist with an engineering firm, Olson, Inc.
0: Ted and two other scientists worked on the soil for this project, a mycologist and a soil biologist.
4: You want to restore soils to the extent possible like they exist in nature. If you just take any soil, and I remember one detractor said, oh, you just throw dirt on the bridge. No, you don't. You want to restore the soil not only so that water will drain through it, but so their roots will grow through it, so that oxygen and carbon dioxide will exchange through it. So it literally gives the soil the opportunity to breathe, to drink, to basically be dynamic unto itself.
0: Without the right soil chemistry, water won't flow through it correctly. Native plants may not take root, and the crossing won't match the adjacent habitat. That means animals may be wary of using the structure. So healthy soil is important. Creating it is a meticulous endeavor.
4: You just don't go build a landscape without understanding the surrounding environment. So I will do a soil assessment. I will collect samples. What is the chemistry of that soil like? What is the physics of that soil like?

0: what is the biology of that soil like? So if we look at a successful ecosystem environment, what type of vegetation is there? If we take samples of the soil that we can have analyzed, evaluated for the microbial content, then we could learn what is the balance, what are the types of microbes that are in that soil. Oftentimes, it's very similar between areas or regions. Other times, there are very specific ones. And it's really hard to reproduce those. Most of the soil on the crossing deck itself, we had to go look at sources all over the whole northern LA region. What type of soils were being harvested from varying areas that we could get that would mimic the types of soils that are there in the Santa Monica and the Simi Mountains. So we have this conglomeration of soils, and this is what we wanted, that actually represent that natural environment. That's easier said to find than done. It took us quite a while to make sure that we had the right soils in place and what we needed. And I really appreciate one of the leaders at the Caltrans engineering department who told his contractors, you guys better get this right because we only have one chance to do it right.
1: Boy, no pressure there when someone says you only have one chance.
0: And we only have one chance, and so we wanted to make sure we were right.
2: But there's another consideration when adding a heavy load to a suspended structure in Los Angeles.
0: We have a pretty highly seismic area here, and so you don't want to overload the bridge. And this is where the engineers and we all talk, what can the load-bearing capacity of this bridge be? And so then I went back to, and this is how I determined, what is the bulk density of the soil we could use? How deep can it be? What type of materials can we put into it? How do we calculate almost to a small fraction, what will be the weight of soil we have on this crossing?
2: Another challenge, how to lay heavy soil on a bridge over a busy highway? The answer, carefully.
0: So as we place the soil, we have to do it in lifts and we have to do it carefully so that we keep that porosity or that soil structure consistent and pretty much alive. So we'll do the first lift. We'll make sure it's even. We'll scarify it to make sure it has a rough surface. We'll do the second lift. We'll do the same thing.
2: It's a tricky project. It needs to hold a lot of soil and it needs to be quiet. 300,000 to 400,000 cars a day make a lot of noise. Acoustical engineers were tasked with the challenge of designing sound dampening walls on either side of the crossing.
3: The surface texture has a varied character that's been done with an internal form within the concrete pour, kind of giving it a little bit of an undulating texture left to right across the face of the surface and kind of scalloped from the bottom to the top. That variability of the texture gives us this slight amount of refraction to the sound every time a sound wave hits that surface and breaks things up a little bit more. And I mean, I won't get to the level of geeky detail we did with our acoustical engineer about talking about phononic crystals and how that's like layered into technology like that as well, but we did have those discussions. It got really nerdy.
2: The glare of hundreds of thousands of headlights required adjusting the color of the walls, too.
3: What we were attempting to do with this is instead of using a conventional concrete color that would be really reflective, we integrated a pigment into the concrete to change the color of it to reduce the amount of surface reflectivity of this concrete so we create a darker, quieter space.
2: The end result, though, is remarkable. Relatively quiet, the highway below virtually disappears. And with the rugged terrain and an abundance of shrubs and flowering plants, the bridge really feels like a part of the California habitat. For these reasons, says Kylie, the crossing could set a critical precedent.
4: A question we have thought about in road ecology for a very long time is there a road that is too big to fix? And people don't want to try something if they're being told that it's probably never going to work. And so I think for a really long time, we have assumed that there was an upper limit to how big a crossing structure could be. And I think that's been to our detriment. I think we were just a little bit more hesitant than we should have been, because there are enormous roads. And this project shows that with

0: The combination of science and engineering and community and government, you really can think of a solution to this problem rather than let it lie in the too hard basket for all eternity.
1: The Wallace-Annenberg Wildlife Crossing has shown that we can build ambitious structures that had long been considered impossible. But now the big questions are, will it work? Will animals use it? Will it repair the fragmented habitat and help save the California mountain lion from extinction? I visited the structure in June, 6 months before its official opening. At that point, the platform over the highway was almost complete, but the slopes connecting it to the land on either side were still under construction. Yet animals that could fly or climb had already discovered it. I saw lizards, birds, bees, and even...
2: Oh! Is that a monarch?
1: Again, Beth Pratt.
2: We just saw a monarch on the wildlife crossing. That's the first monarch we've seen up here. That is amazing. As we said, we've been designing this crossing from everything from mountain lions to monarch butterflies. This is a very important overwintering area for monarch butterflies. Again, the 101 is a wall that they cannot navigate across. And we just saw the first monarch up here. What a moment. That is really amazing.
3: I hope you have some emotional support when the mountain lion comes
2: yes,
3: over.
2: Yes, I'm going to need it.
3: Because that was a lot of enthusiasm for that.
2: For a butterfly, yeah.
3: For that beautiful butterfly.
1: But for animals larger than butterflies, how much do we know about whether wildlife crossings work? Here's Kylie Soans again.
0: We are very lucky that we have an extraordinary amount of studies from around the world on wildlife crossing structures and whether or not animals use them. That's the very first question we have to ask themselves. Is we've built this remarkable thing. Is it doing what we thought? Do animals see it the way that we hoped? And the answer is yes. So we have conducted a really big review across the world of all these studies, and we found that in 98% of cases where a wildlife crossing structure had been installed, it had been used by the animals that it was designed for. And so that's really excellent first pass at the knowledge.
1: That's good news, but it comes with a caveat.
0: The next thing that we have to understand is, what does that actually mean for the ability of those wildlife populations to persist in that landscape? Is the fact that they can get from A to B now, is that enough to conserve them in the long term? Are they breeding and intermixing again? Is it improving the genetic health of that population? Is their population size growing now because more of them can cross the road and breed and meet all of those needs that they have? And we don't know that in most cases. So there is hardly any studies across the world that look at what we call the population level impacts, where we've counted the number of animals and how long they live and how genetically diverse they are. Those studies are really, really rare. And every time they come up, I think I can count the number of studies that have done that on one hand. And that is something we need to get much better at, because that's the crux of the problem, right? That's what we want to know, is are we actually saving nature when we put these wildlife crossing structures in?
1: But if we know that the animals are using these crossings, as you said, how could the populations still be in decline?
0: I mean, there's a few, like one of them is the amount of movement might not be enough. So if we know we need 20 different mating occurrences from one side of the road to the other, but the wildlife crossing structure is only allowing 5, that could still decline. If we need 50% of a reduction in roadkill, but the wildlife crossing structure is only providing a 20% reduction in roadkill, those numbers, that balance is still out, right? We're still going to see that population decline. But sometimes, and in most cases, we know how many crossing events they are. We don't know if that's one animal who loves to cross the crossing structure 1,000 times or 1,000 different animals. And that makes a big difference, because if it's just one lunatic animal, if it's just one very excited animal going backwards and forwards and backwards and forwards and backwards and forwards, you can see how that's not necessarily a good thing for the entire population. But if you have, you know, a large portion of that local population that is using the crossing structure, that's a much better indicator that you've restored the ecological health, for want of a better word. This is going back to how it should be, where all the animals as part of that population can

0: move freely instead of just a couple of animals in that population get very excited about a crossing structure.
1: After the crossing opens, the National Park Service will be conducting studies to see whether it is helping mitigate the effects of habitat fragmentation at the population level.
2: We're focusing a lot on that camera moment of the first mountain lion crossing, and there's no doubt I am going to be just so emotional over that. Again, you saw how emotional I was over a butterfly. But for me, it's that first genetic test that comes back and shows how the diversity's gone up. And yes, that is very measurable. The Park Service takes blood tests on all the animals they capture. They measure that specifically, and I'm even visualizing the graph they use right now. When that graph, you know, diversity section goes up, that's really going to be the moment for me where we're like, we did it, it worked.
1: For now, though, Beth hopes the crossing sets an example of what is possible for visionary conservation projects.
2: Crossings come in all shapes and sizes. There's one up in Washington State called the Squirrel, the Nutter Highway. It's literally this little almost like rope bridge for them. So, yes, not everything needs to be a Wallace-Annenberg wildlife crossing. Some of these are just really simple solutions. But having said that, we can't shy away from these big ones. I mean, we, in some respects, it's these bigger crossings that are solving such monumental blockages to connectivity that we have to get better about accepting. You know, they are hard to do. They're big. They do cost money. But we have to be okay with that because these are the ones that really are going to make such a heavy lift for preserving biodiversity for the wild world. We can't shy away from big.

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4: I believe with all of my heart that it is a contributing factor to our juvenile delinquency of today. I 100% believe. Why I believe that is because I know how it feels when you're singing. 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

bands of modern indie and alt rock, with classic albums, new releases, and unearthed gems. This week, what was going to be the episode 250 special, before it was put on hold due to last episode's Courtney Barnett interview. So we go again this week with a collection of storytelling protest songs, because love songs are great, but some artists choose to do a bit more with their platforms.

election will not be televised. There will be no pictures of pigs shooting down brothers on the instant replay. There will be no pictures of pigs shooting down brothers on the instant replay. There will be

0: will be live.
1: Welcome to episode 251 of A Sonic Youth. This week we're looking at protest songs, and opening up was Gil Scott-Heron's 1971 track, The Revolution Will Not Be Televised. That track, a call to arms and a recognition that freedom is not a spectator sport, is arguably one of the first hip-hop songs released. Certainly with its funky beats and powerful spoken word lyric style, it's a strong sonic forerunner, especially to the West Coast G-Funk that came to prominence in the late 80s. It's also an example of a protest song that does not have one especially direct message. It is instead a general call to action and a general statement of dissatisfaction. The same can be said of some other great protest songs, like Dylan's Blowing in the Wind, Neil Young's Ohio, or Fortunate Son. So today we'll look at some more protest songs, particularly those with a strong focus on protests through the form of storytelling. We start with MJ Lindemann. While Lindemann's music often features observations of society, it's generally more introspective, certainly compared to that of some of his biggest influences in Neil Young and the Drive-By Truckers. However, I found an incredible unreleased Lindemann track named Norman Morrison. Well, it's not entirely unreleased. At some point it was available on streaming services on a collection of early Lindemann tracks around 2018, but is now long gone. I found the song on YouTube, released by an unofficial channel. I don't know why it was never properly released, because it's one of the most beautiful songs I've ever heard. It's about Norman Morrison. He was born in 1929.

1933 in Pennsylvania, by all means living a pretty normal life. In college, he gained interest in the Religious Society of Friends movement, also known as Quakers, a Christian-based religious movement espousing a focus on peace, honesty, and equality. This informed Morrison's pacifism and strong objection to the US involvement in the Vietnam War. A reminder here that modern estimates predict between 200,000 to 400,000 civilians died from US and Allied combat operations over the 20 years of American involvement. In 1965, Morrison and his infant daughter Emily traveled to the Pentagon, whereupon Morrison handed off or set down his daughter and committed suicide by self-immolation outside the office of Robert McNamara. Of course, this is not the first example of such an extreme act. Famously, Vietnamese monk Thich Quang Duc had done the same 2 years earlier, producing one of history's most infamous photographs. This is often the only well-known example of such an act, and many may often put it down to religious extremism on the part of one man. The fact of the matter is, Morrison, a white Christian American, did the same, as did a total of at least 50 others in protest of the Vietnam War. MJ Lenderman, telling the story of Morrison's self-immolation, does not dwell on reasons why. Instead, he simply tells the story of what happened before drawing parallels between the innocence of Morrison's young daughter and the soldiers and civilians in Vietnam.

You're listening to A Sonic Youth, and that was MJ Lindemann with the incredible unreleased track Norman Morrison. We now enter, inevitably, the drive-by trucker's suite. These kinds of politics-tinged story songs are what the truckers do best, and it's a large part of why they're my favourite band. We start with a track from the 2008 record Brighter Than Creation's Dark, called That Man I Shot. Patterson was inspired to write this song after a backstage visit and hearing a personal story of a soldier who fought in Iraq. Patterson admits that he probably doesn't share much of his worldview with the narrator in the song, but he nonetheless tried to be true to what he said and how he said it. Patterson further says, quote, "You don't have to agree with someone to respect them, and that seemed to run both ways with us. As a writer, it's not my job to agree or disagree, and certainly not to judge. It is my job to be true to the character's voice as humanly possible and to tell the story accordingly." The song details a soldier's struggle with PTSD after returning home from war. That man he shot, as detailed in the song, was trying to kill him too. He was in the game, and he was prepared to die. That the American soldier acted in self-defense and for the good of his country's military is undeniable. However, the soldier cannot extenuate the guilt, and he finds himself up at night thinking of the life and the dreams of the man he shot. It's also one of the great drive-by truckers tracks sonically, making full use of their iconic powerhouse guitar sound, as if to illustrate the raging dissonance in the narrator's thoughts.

This is a special episode 251 of A Sonic Youth, and that was the Drive-By Truckers with That Man I Shot. Our next Truckers song comes from 2016's American Band. The Truckers had always been political, but it usually hid behind the thin veil of character studies and a more general social commentary on the South. On American Band, they made their liberal positions clear, something that alienated a group of so-called fans. A song like Guns of Umpqua is a good fit for this episode. It tackles school shootings, not in the manner of an explicit social commentary, but by telling the tragic story through the eyes of someone who is about to become a victim. Another good fit, and one of the best Drive-By Truckers songs musically, is Ramon Cassiano. It's a commentary on the US gun culture and the hidden history of one-time National Rifle Association leader Harlan Carter. Carter, as a teenager, murdered 15-year-old Mexican Ramon Cassiano. Carter was questioning him about the theft of his family's car, and when, apparently, Cassiano brandished a pocket knife, Carter's response was to fatally shoot him with a shotgun. His murder conviction, it was overturned, because he was found to be acting in self-defense.

That was Drive By Truckers and Raymond Cassiano. We close today's show with another tragic story from the US involvement in the Middle East. Jason Isbell wrote the song Dress Blues for his high school friend Matthew Connolly. Connolly was the quarterback and had married his high school sweetheart shortly before being shipped out to Iraq. At 21 years of age, and weeks before he was due to return home to his pregnant wife, he was killed when his Humvee ran over an IED. Again, Isbell doesn't dwell for too long on the overarching political commentary. Instead, he tells the story of the people directly impacted, moving between the hypothetical scenes of Connolly's reunion with his family and friends and the reality of his family and friends meeting at his funeral. It's one of many examples of why Isbell is quite possibly the greatest songwriter active right now. Country star Zac Brown did a cover of this song, which was really successful, but I think it's pretty awful compared to the original, especially this live version from Isbell's brilliant 2012 album Live from Alabama. This is Dress Blues.

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1: Hey, this is Danny Golden, and you're listening to Free FM 89 in Hamilton, New Zealand. My new album, The Big Blue, is a record about surrender. What happens when life asks you to let go and the beautiful things you find on the other side. I recorded it right here in Austin, Texas, with a band of some of my best friends. We wanted it to feel like you were right there in the room with us. Thanks so much for listening, and I hope you enjoy this track from my new album, The Big Blue.

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0: From rhythms so soft they break your heart to lyrics that crash through walls of injustice, Echoes of Dissent is about the music that challenges power and the people bold enough to create it. From civil rights to climate justice, we uncover the stories and the people behind the sounds. Because when voices rise together, they don't just make music, they make change.
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